0: It's astounding. Time is fleeting. Madness takes its toll. But listen closely.
1: Not for very much longer.
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Don't breathe, don't achieve or grieve without leave. Don't shake, just balance on the fence. Don't answer, don't ask, don't try and make sense. Don't whisper, don't talk, don't run if you can walk, don't cheat.

It was really, really cool environment over there. Great to be catching up with friends as always. I know it's been almost 3 weeks since I've been out on one of these gigs, and that was over in on the Kona side, which is where I'll be going next weekend for the 4th of July. High Fi Lanai coming up that night. Of course, there'll be fireworks right across that area around Kona. And yeah, kind of looking forward to getting over there once again. It's always a fun time up there. I was pretty impressed with it last time. I mean, the layout could not have been better. Of course, you have to assume that the weather's going to be good. We could never do that over on this side in Hilo to have an outdoor gig, I don't think. But Space City fills that void really nicely because they have that airline hangar style canopy and lots of decor. They did a wonderful job in there. And yeah, I'm waiting to get started here. I can't believe we're halfway through the year already. Yeah, this is the final vinyl for June. And wow, time is just racing by. I mean, the month of June itself, just wow, unbelievable. Getting a lot done too. We're in the midst of upgrading our website. And if you've managed to tap into us, I guess you know the drill by now. It's a downscaled radio player that you just have to press play on. We're gonna be definitely upscaling in these next few weeks, especially during the month of July. That's going to be the main focus. But the main focus for now is the final vinyl, and we only have two genres remaining: classic rock, post-67, and new wave 80s. So let's find out what's going to be our selection. Tonight is classic rock post-67, and I fortunately have that picker wheel up. And we also have a double play on there, which hasn't been used up. We have several new entries from Ooila Records, thank you, and a couple of our own original selections. So let's see what we get tonight. And it is just past. Oh, it is the double play. Oh boy. Okay, we're gonna be doing some overtime tonight. I could see that already. That means that we're gonna get two spins. This is our last double play on in any of the genres. So yeah, good times. We get two albums tonight. So let's see what the first one's gonna be. Took that off the wheel, and it is Bachman Turner Overdrive Best of. Okay, and that is a Ooila Records selection. This one, yes, this dates back to the late 70s, I believe. Actually, mid 70s, I should say. I think 73 through 75 was their heyday, and then they came up with a compilation Best of. So let me get that queued up, and we'll get you set up with a little bit of Gang of Four in the meantime. Be right back for side one of Best of Bachman Turner Overdrive.

And yes, we are back here at Studio H, ready for side one of the best of Bachman Turner Overdrive. Hope you enjoy. Hope you're having a wonderful evening tonight.

And oh, big announcement to make. It's not raining in Hilo right now. In fact, I see a full moon gazing through my window right here, peeking through the clouds. But yeah, it's looking quite nice out there right now, which it was last night as well. And yes, this is indeed cruiser music from the mid-70s. You know, back in the day, you know, when you got your driver's license and this was the time of the muscle cars and the Camaros, the Mustangs, the Chevys, you name it, you know, everybody had their own and would go out on the strip. Back in Allentown, at least, anyway. I can't speak for everywhere else, but I think every town in America had their version of the strip, and they kind of like pulled out their, you know, the 8-tracks or the cassettes and just cruised the strip. And, you know, it was kind of a little machismo thing going on. And there was certain types of music, Bachman Turner Overdrive being one. Boston was certainly in there, Foghat, Foreigner. There were several bands that just had this real strong overdrive sound to it, and Bachman Turner Overdrive definitely was part of that. I'm not saying they're one of my top favorite groups or anything, but they definitely did carve out that particular niche. And they covered it well. The story goes, though, that their original group, Brave Belt, met with very limited commercial success. I think they released one single, and they kind of had the reputation for being kind of a go-nothing, do-nothing country band. And then, Randy Bachman was originally with the Guess Who as a guitarist, and he left them at the height of their success. And so, you know, with Brave Belt, they tried to shop it around in 1974. He said, I went to A&M, Epic, Atlantic, Columbia, Asylum, you name it. A week later, I'd get letters saying, Dear Randy, we pass. And he says, we were thinking of calling our greatest hits album, We Pass, and printing all of those refusals on the jacket. I've got all 22 of them. So here's the story of the record company Mercury Records. Their chief, Charlie Foch, returned to his office after a trip to France and found a stack of demonstration tapes waiting on his desk. And this was after Fash's assistant had already sent one refusal letter to Randy. And wanting to start completely fresh, he took a trash can and slid all the tapes into it except one, which missed the can and fell onto the floor. Fash picked up the tape and noticed Bachman's name on it. He remembered talking to him the previous year and had told Bachman that if he ever put a demo tape together to send it to him. Coincidentally, Mercury had just lost Uriah Heep and Rod Stewart to other labels, and Foch was looking for a new rock act to replace them. So Foch called Bachman, and Randy describes the conversation from there. He says, I could hear Gimme Your Money Please playing in the background, and that was the first song on the tape. Back then, you sent out 7.5-inch reels of your album, an A side and a B side, and that was side one, cut one. He said, Randy, this is fabulous. Is the rest of the album like this? And I said, yeah, it's all just good old dancing rock and roll. So he said, well, I have a meeting with my A&R people, but as far as I'm concerned, this is great, and I want to sign you. So that's the story. You know, as fate would have it, that's why we do what we do with our wheel spin on Final Vinyl, because, you know, fate definitely, just like tonight with our double play, you know, fate makes the call. So here we are. Let me see.
Let's go over side one. We heard Roll On Down the Highway, Hey You, Looking Out for Number One, Give Me Your Money Please, and Let It Ride. So here is side two of the best of BTO.

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1: And yes, that is truly classic rock from your mid-1970s rock genre. And Bachman Turner Overdrive, side two, Take It Like a Man, You Ain't Seen Nothing Yet, Blue Collar, and Taking Care of Business. The one thing about BTO is they did find a formula and they tended to stay with it, similar to the band Boston, which found their signature sound. The only problem with that is that the songs tend to sound a lot like each other. And, you know, you can only do that so many times. And I think they kind of like wore it out after a certain point. And, yeah, the songs really did start to sound the same with that hard driving thumpy sound. But it was a good danceable classic rock tune that, you know, you could drive your car to. Here's the story behind their band's name. Remember I was saying that the previous band was called Brave Belt, and the promoter, the record executive Fosh, convinced the band that they needed a new name, one that capitalized on their name recognition of the band members. And the band had already mulled over using their surnames, such as, you know, just like Crosby, Stills, Nash & Young. While on the way back from a gig in Toronto, the group had spotted a copy of a trucker's magazine called Overdrive while dining at the Colonial Steakhouse in Windsor, Ontario. After this, Turner wrote Bachman Turner Overdrive and the initials BTO on a napkin. The rest of the band decided the addition of Overdrive was the perfect way to describe their music. And it truly was. Thankful for BTO being part of our collection here, courtesy of Awila Records in Waimea, loaning us this. And, you know, we have a second selection tonight, since we're in double play mode here tonight. You know, we spun the wheel, it came up with a double play, and so we're going to run with that tonight. I know already what the perfect selection is, but the wheel has to decide that, not me. But there's a perfect complement to this album, and let's see what comes up, because it almost did this last spin, and it is, oh my gosh! I guess we're really working the overtime tonight, because how ironic. We have a double album, which is the original soundtrack to the movie Tommy. You know, the original performance of Tommy by The Who. They put out a movie around the mid-1970s. And this movie actually featured a lot of fabulous artists from around that time, each playing a part of one of the characters in Tommy. Everything from Tina Turner playing the Acid Queen to Eric Clapton and Elton John as the Pinball Wizard, and of course the band itself, The Who, is a Robert Stigwood production. Oliver Reed was in it, Jack Nicholson was in it, Keith Moon, of course. Yeah, Anne Margaret, oh boy, she was hot in that movie, I'll tell you. In any case, yeah, we got to play you four sides of Tommy, the movie soundtrack. So yes, this is a way to celebrate the middle of the year 2026, because we're right dead centered in the middle and ending June and all. So, hey, why not hang out for a little bit? Let me get you queued up and turn you back to some

Yeah, and so now I really got to be careful because, you know, these movie soundtracks, they play in a certain order. Sides 1, 2, 3, and 4, and I got to make sure I get this right. I'm like Jesus Christ Superstar. In any case, I did get to see this movie when it first came out back on the big screen. The album Tommy by the Who became such a classic, an instant classic, really, and it was heavily played. It was, I believe, it was played on Broadway, and it gained such a notoriety that it seemed inevitable that they would make a movie out of it, similar to what they did with Quadrophenia. But I think this was it before or after? Yeah, it was before the movie Quadrophenia came out, but after the album Quadrophenia came out. So there. Let me turn you on to the original movie soundtrack of Tommy. Oh, aha.

Yes, Eric Clapton as the preacher, completing out side one of Tommy, the original soundtrack, featuring all the band members of The Who, as well as various stars from the original movie. Anne Margaret was in there too. Side one consisted of Prologue 1945, Captain Walker, It's a Boy, Bernie's Holiday Camp, 1951, What About the Boy? A little footnote in just a moment. Amazing Journey, Christmas, and what you just heard, Eyesight to the Blind, featuring Eric Clapton. Now, I had to ask ChatGPT about the change from the original album. Tommy had the song 1921, and it was changed to 1951, and I was curious about that. What was the reason for the change? And it says, on the original 1969 album, Tommy's father is presumed lost in World War I. He returns home in 1921, leading to the traumatic event that causes Tommy to become deaf, dumb, and blind. For the 1975 film, director Ken Russell and Pete Townsend updated the story so it begins after World War II instead. Tommy is born in 1945, and the pivotal event occurs in 1951, so the lyric actually become, got a feeling 51 is going to be a good year. The change also allowed the rest of the film to take place in the 1960s and 1970s, making the themes of rock music, pinball culture, and the psychedelic era feel contemporary to audiences. That was the other thing. I absolutely loved playing pinball as a kid. It was one of my really... I probably consumed more time playing pinball than anything during that time. I just found the machines fascinating. I actually had a real pinball machine in my basement, and found it was a great party favor too. You know, it attracted a lot, and I played that machine to death. But of course, when you used to go out to certain places, George's Hoagies was the classic, because I would be walking home from school every day. I'd jump in on one machine and just, you know, 20 replays or whatever. Sorry, not making it home for supper. Of course, we didn't have cell phones back then either, so yeah, I just turn up at late at night, and I wasn't going to give up the games, you know. Even though sometimes I did, yeah. In any case, side two of Tommy, the original movie soundtrack, will be with you in just a short time.

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Now we get to do a triple time version of Final Vinyl to fill out our mid-year point. So here, without any delay, is side two of Tommy, the movie soundtrack.

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Now the grown-ups have all gone away. You won't be much fun being blind, deaf and dumb, but I've no one to play with today. Do you know how to play hide and seek? To find me it would take you a week. But tied to that chair you won't go anywhere. There's a lot I can do to a freak.

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We thought of some nice games to play while the grown-ups had all gone away. You weren't too much fun, 'cause you're blind, deaf, and dumb, but I've no one to play with today.

That's Elton John right there with Pinball Wizard. And in fact, one of the pinball machines that I used to play was popularly named after this production. It was called Wizard, produced in 1975, manufactured by Bali to coincide with the release of the film Tommy. It featured artwork of Roger Daltrey and Anne Margaret from the movie. Because of licensing and trademark considerations, Bally named the machine Wizard rather than Tommy or Pinball Wizard. Became one of the highest-selling pinball machines of its era. And yes, that was one of them that I came to master over time. It was a very good machine, actually. There was a bunch of them back then. There was Skylab and... There was so many different machines, and I'd have to go back different places in time, but I remember a lot of them, and I wish they could come back in some fashion or another. I don't like the new machines. I don't like the ones that are over the top. You can't even tell what you're playing. But the old school machines from the I'd say to the mid 70s. Were among the best. I liked them much better than video games and that sort of thing. I'm not a gamer per se, but I sure did enjoy my pinball. In any case, side two consisted of Acid Queen. Of course, that was Tina Turner playing that role. Do You Think It's All Right? One. Cousin Kevin. Do You Think It's All Right? Two. Fiddle About, featuring Keith Moon, who was perfect in that role, by the way. Do You Think It's All Right? 3, Sparks, which was performed by The Who. Extra, Extra, Extra, and Pinball Machine, which you just heard featured none other than Elton John. So, yeah, you know, we're so very fortunate to have lived in a lifetime where Pete Townsend gave us so much entertainment in the form of all of their albums. I mean, they had, it seemed like they had like three or four different lifetimes of their band, even though it was always about The Who. You know, there was the early, super early rock and roll style of The Who, and then there was the transition into the 60s and the psychedelic realm. Tommy came out in 1969. Who's Next, of course, was their pinnacle until Quadrophenia came along and even topped that. So it was really quite a progression. And, you know, I'm so glad that he's around still. I'm not sure what he's doing, but I hope he's enjoying his retirement because he sure gave us a lot. And I'm very thankful for that. He was, you know, he is the kind of guy that just had endless creativity storming through his veins, I believe, and a lot of energy. Yeah. In any case, side three is just about to come up here in about a minute. I'm not even going to transition over. I'll cue it up and we'll be right underway. Hope you're enjoying it. This is like double overtime for me. So here goes, side three.

Yes, side three right there of Tommy, the original movie soundtrack. And I'm thinking about it in terms of new listeners who might be hearing this for the first time. There's a few things that have become antiquated, perhaps. Namely, pinball has been replaced by various incarnations of video machines and that sort of thing. And really classic movies. That time during the mid-1970s and even well before that was a great time for movies. And, you know, people actually went to the theaters to see them. I guess they still do that, yeah. But I don't know. The movies are just so formula these days that I don't even bother with them unless I know that there's something out there that I really want to see. Usually, though, I wait until, you know, I'm taking a trip on an airplane and I need to kill 3 hours or something like that. In any case, yeah, you know, to me, the whole pinball culture at the time was something to behold. I mean, when you went into, like I said, the George's Hoagie Shop or certain places, the fairgrounds, and they had maybe 8 to 10 pinball machines, and then they would replace them every, I don't know, 6 months or so with other machines. It was pretty neat. And, you know, it was a little bit different environment. You could, if you were good, you could stay on the machine for as long as you kept winning. And that didn't make them much money. And it took up a lot of space, and they were very heavy to move, and you had to have, you know, moving companies or vans, moving vans to haul them in and out and so forth. It was not ever going to sustain itself economically, I'll tell you that much. Not at a quarter for three balls. in any case, yeah, those were indeed the days. I don't know that any of you youngsters can relate to it or not. But that's okay. We got side four here of the soundtrack to the movie, Tommy. This is the final.

with a big red carnation. Bring every single person from Victoria Station. Go into a hospital and bring the nurses and patients.

Good morning, converts! I'm your brother Ernie, and I welcome you to Tommy's Holiday Camp! The camp with the difference, never mind the weather. When you come to Tommy's, the holiday's forever! Welcome! T-shirts and your stickers and your Tommy mirrors to smash! Don't rush, keep steady, have your money ready. Buy your way to heaven, there comes Swamper 7. Bless you up. Buy your change and earplugs, here, keep in line, I've got a huge supply. Get your Tommy record, you can really hear him talk. Tommy picks and matches, half a nick up for the call. You lucky people. The camp with the difference, so never mind the weather.

You!

Yes, and the legendary production of Tommy in the form of the original movie soundtrack, 1975, on Polydor Records. Again, the genius behind it, Pete Townsend. There'll never be another Pete Townsend, I'll tell you. A little bit of the history that went into Tommy. It is said, neither confirmed or denied, that the Pretty Things SF Sorrow came out with a concept album in 1968 that was believed to have been the original spark for the concept that evolved eventually into Tommy. There was no pinball involved, but there was former war heroes who died in a shot down in a plane crash, and that was the beginning of it, and you know, the coming together of his mistress, and you know, the whole son being born. And in this particular instance, I think Pete Townsend did a little bit of a hyperbole or metaphor for the Messiah complex that happens whenever we seek glory outside of ourselves. And I think what is happening in this particular case is, you know, the deaf, dumb, and blind boy actually becomes a pinball wizard, and, you know, in an unlikely characteristic, he becomes a messiah, and people worship him, and then becomes commercialized and oversold and overblown, and then everybody hates him. Doesn't that sound familiar, though? It seems to, you know, it seems to be the lifestyle of the human is to build somebody up to become this great person, and then they want to tear them down. But, you know, such is life. Any case, this particular soundtrack album went as high as number 2 on the U.S. Billboard chart, as well as in Canada. And was well received in the movie format. It was it was a good movie. I don't say it was a great movie. I think the characters that were chosen for those could not have been better from amongst the many different great movie stars and public figures at the time. I always related to it well, and I thank Uwila Records once again over there in Opelo Plaza near Merriman's in Waimea for furnishing us with these great vinyls. 6 sides in all tonight. I am exhausted. No, not totally. My body's hurting, and I'm not sure whether it was from all the dancing I did last night or if it was from weed whacking today. But yeah, my body's tired, and I need to get some rest for this upcoming week. Hey, it's the 4th of July next weekend on Saturday. Always good to put the 4th of July on a Saturday. You know, it's not one of those holidays that you can shift around too easily. Otherwise, it would be, the 2nd of July or the 7th of July. No, it's the 4th of July, and it happens to fall on a Saturday. And next weekend at the upstairs of Papa Kona's is Hi-Fi Lanai, Big House Productions, putting it on. I'm sure there'll be a wonderful evening, and I do plan to be over there and hopefully be recording and broadcasting that event. So hope to see you there. Do take care of yourself. Be careful out there on the roads. June was a horrible month, I think, for traffic incidents all around this island. And so do take care of yourself, take care of each other, and we'll see you again soon for the second half of 2026 and Radio Alchemy KONA.com.
Aloha, everyone. Take care of each other.

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I could

0: What's up, Ohana? It's Mike Club. You listen to KONA 100.5. Blessed love. Love you. 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
1: Peace out, man.

And good evening, Kona. Welcome to another episode, number 413 of 50 Years Too Fast Forward on this Memorial Day Monday, the day on which it is observed. I'm glad it fell on a Monday. I don't like those holidays that

Particular Memorial Day, however, falls in the shadow of yet another mass shooting in Uvalde, Texas, earlier last week. And it's just more and more of the same, what did Yogi say? It's deja vu all over again. It just seems like I was having the same, conversation after the Buffalo event with a friend, and I said, we'll be back here in another month or two, and it didn't even take that long to have to revisit the pains and the tragedy of seeing such a thing happen, number one, but then seeing nothing happen afterwards, as has, occurred now for how long. So my thoughts and prayers go out to those who actually believe that thoughts and prayers are going to solve the gun violence and mass murders and domestic terrorism in our country. After all, these are the same people who believe that, pro-life doesn't encompass the value of the existing life on our planet, and it disregards personal freedom and choice and the ability to live out a complete life. Because, we've had so many reminders at this point in time that we do actually have the power within our control to make sure that these don't happen. We can follow, perhaps, the templates that are laid by other countries who, you believe it or not, are still free, by the way. Somehow or other, the part of the problem is that we oftentimes frame these difficult situations and put them into an either-or scenario. Either you get rid of your guns altogether, and, that's not going to solve the problem. But we don't have to go to either extreme in order to solve the problem. We do have to use common sense, however. And we also somehow or other need to put a barrier between politicians and lobbyists such as the NRA that feed them the money so that they can, support their campaigns and so forth. Because, while that still happens, we're going to see more of the same, unfortunately. And, until they create that barrier between, having a lifelong career in politics is more important than actually doing the right thing. I don't hold that much hope that change will occur. Unfortunately, not. And I like to generally keep a positive attitude on things, but I don't know. This go round, based on all the things that have happened, even in the arena of COVID and the Black Lives Matter movement, all of that, it just seems to have this aura of, we're just going to repeat the same mistakes over and over and over again. But as I always say, just prove me wrong this time. This is the Beatles, starting in 1967. Yes, we begin our 52nd rotation, 50 years too fast forward. Hello, goodbye.

And so, yes, you know, the thought of correcting this situation in the midst of our hypocrisy democracy, which again only works for those rich people who feed it, primarily. There are exceptions, but not nearly enough of them, and it would take a great shift in the consciousness of those who are in charge in order to solve these problems. Constitutionality is something that is important to our nation, absolutely 100%. But does it take into account all of the changes that have happened in terms of our weapons manufacturing and how things are doled out that are dangerous? Previous to the creation of the automobile, for instance, there was never any laws that were on the books other than the right to travel. The right to travel, of course, makes sure that you protect everyone else who happens to be doing the same thing. In this case, we're just trying to live. Kids are just trying to learn in schools. People are trying to go about their everyday lives and go shopping and that sort of thing. And when you eliminate the ability to do those things, then it's a violation of the rights of those who are doing them. Ever think of that as an alternate viewpoint? You know, you can put all the things, line them all up and add them all together, and yet, you know, you find that with all these AK-47s and all these basically assault weapons that are rampant throughout our culture. And our culture is becoming more and more of a joke because, you know, again, it's seeped in so much trauma from the past, whether that's traumas that were from the war or other violence that has occurred throughout their lives, you know, even in the homes, in their upbringings, and so forth. Not much of that can be corrected in one swoop by any means. And it, you know, to try and alleviate those and say that, you know, we can just correct that with a magic wand, that isn't going to happen. But what we can do possibly is just to make sure that those lives are protected, that we hold dear, the ones that are just going about their normal everyday lives. Yes, hypocrisy, democracy. The idea of government being left to politicians who are elected based purely on wealth, which is fed by the private sector, i.e., corporate funding, is really absurd when you think about it. And more than likely, that's also the creation of many of these wars, which we remember our fallen veterans today on Memorial Day. This is The Doors from their first album. This is The End.

And, you know, the consistency of our policies that we're putting forward, you know, in the legal sense, that's the most important thing. You know, when we talk about pro-life and we talk about respecting the right to life, if you don't expect that, if you don't extend that to the people who are already living, then you're not pro-life. It's just, you're not. You can call yourself that. You could wave your little symbols and your little flags and whatever you want to do, but you're not pro-life if you don't care about the people that are on this planet existing right now that may not be sliding you money so that you can vote in a certain way or something like that, or, you know, create the create at least the facade that somehow or other you are for constitutionality, because that doesn't hold water. There's a piece here on the NPR.org that kind of sums up a little bit of that. There's a woman, Hillary Helwig, a 34-year-old hairdresser from Satterton, Pennsylvania, which is not far from where I'm from, comes from a family of hunters and military veterans. This is very common in this area, I must say. Her father took her to buy her first gun for self-protection when she turned 21, Helwig told NPR, but she believes she should have been carrying a weapon earlier than 21. The world is a crazy place, and I always felt safe knowing I could protect myself. As a young woman, pepper spray can only get you so far. I believe then, and I believe now, that we have the right to bear arms, and that should never change. Again, pointing to the fact that there's this, seems to be this illusion of an extreme that it has to be one way or the other, that to ban assault weapons means to ban all weapons, which isn't the case. We're not talking about handguns. We're not talking about any of that, at least not in this context. When asked whether she thinks the shooting in Uvalde should serve as a turning point for gun control, Helwig said no. People will always find a way to harm one another if they really want to. Her views on gun control haven't changed after the shootings in Buffalo, New York, and Texas. Now, that one will always find a way to harm one another if they really want to. Yeah, but how many can they take out at a time, and how severe are the injuries created by a weapon of protection, perhaps? Who knows? Nunchucks, a knife, a handgun, and so forth. You know, it's a lot different than an AK-47, which is a lot different than, say, a bazooka or a hand grenade, which is a lot different from an H-bomb. And so on down the line. Yes, there's going to be weapons out there. Bad people are going to have them. However, keeping them under control within a certain domain can only be a good thing up to a point. Granted, we don't want to just be able to, but for instance, we have come to this point now where wars seem to be sanctioned just by one person. It's no longer talked about in like Congress and senators and stuff like that, what we used to do back in the days. And, you know, they used to be able to reel it back in if it got too far out of hand. And now it seems to be like one person's deciding, oh, we should go to war, therefore, you know, screw Congress and so on and so forth. Anyway, the one thing that comes to mind when I think about this a little bit, why not have, Texas is of course known as very pro-gun country, why not have those people who have suffered the loss of their children appear before Congress and Senate? Lock the Congress and senators in the room until they can come to a conclusion, perhaps, that will, of course, never bring back their children, but create some sort of legislature that will curtail these crimes from taking place. And, oh, by the way, perhaps they should
start to look at other countries that are a little bit more civilized than us and are able to protect their citizenry at the same time. That wouldn't be a bad idea. You don't have to reinvent the wheel. You could actually look at other countries' examples. What a concept. Time of the season. This is The Zombies from 1968.

And yes, you know, even these times that we're playing this music from, 1968, for instance, things were really violent back then. I mean, I was only 8 years old at the time. But I do remember the significant violence that happened throughout the country in protest of the Vietnam War. Primarily, things were getting pretty dicey back then, and a lot of folks wanted a halt to what was going on over there, and for good reason. But the change didn't occur really until mass people came out and stood their ground in terms of, you know, where is this administration going with this? What is this about, really? They always use the term, oh, it's threatening democracy. Well, guess what? Your democracy was extremely threatened by allowing, you know, billionaires to control the government. That's where democracy is extremely threatened, and there were no bayonets involved. It was just an administrative loophole, basically, that creates, you know, in every facet, not just, you know, not just one or two. It's like across the board, whether we're talking about the oil crisis, or we're talking about the health crisis, or COVID, or any of those types of things. We've got money circulating on a mass scale that affects our policies. And if you can't see that, I mean, I don't know. We see that, but we can't really respond to it. We can't do anything about it because, you know, the system's been rigged in that way, and we just carry on with our lives. But in the case of, you know, the residue on our gun violence and how it ties in with capitalism, I mean, two-dimensional thinking won't work in a world that's evolving to a higher space, and I believe that's what we're destined to do. We try and get in our own way in that regard. Fear and violence doesn't have to be default reactions to any situation where, you know, change is necessary or where it challenges our belief system. A lot of that is what's happening right now, because the belief systems seem to be almost like, I don't know, 1950s, early 60s mentalities. That's what it seems like, or you know, back to the Confederacy, or who knows what, in some instances, anyway. It's a very I, me, mine world, and it's very limited and can't see beyond itself. Fortunately, you know, that egocentric has to come face to face with itself, and either the conflict will force itself to change, or it will need to do so voluntarily at some point. I put a spell on you. This is Arthur Brown from the crazy world of Arthur Brown. 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

Yes, and let's stray away from that topic for just a moment and talk a little bit about our station here and where we're heading. Number one, we are going to be doing the bee dance from over in Hawaiian Sanctuary. We're going to be broadcasting from there remotely this Friday, which is really, really exciting. I mean, this was one of the manifestos from our original conception of what Radio Alchemy and KONA was going to be, was to reach out and have various nodes throughout the community that can report in, which has never been tried on radio before. It never really had that opportunity, but now we do. And I would like to be able to extend that to the various communities, especially the key zones, the ones that we like to say are successful in bringing about community activism and interests. So that will be this Friday, somewhere after 6 p.m., hoping to get there earlier in the day to set up. Luna Girl, who does her show, Luna's Lounge, on Wednesdays from 7 to 9, will also be there. She's going to be our point person to help us set up, hopefully, in the upcoming weeks, and we'll see where that goes. And recently, King Crimson, known for progressive rock in multiple different lineups throughout their history. There's at least four of them that we can cite. But this was the original King Crimson lineup off of this album, In the Court of the Crimson King. And they have just come out with a documentary by the same name, In the Court of the Crimson King, King Crimson at 50. This is Epitaph from King Crimson, featuring the vocals of Greg Lake.

And one more bit of sad news to report from this week. May 27th, Andy Fletcher, who played synthesizers in Depeche Mode, that is the electronics heavy British band that developed a huge following and sold millions of records in the 1980s, has died. He was only 60 years old. That's definitely my generation. And the band announced his death on Thursday. The announcement did not specify where he died or give a cause. Said he died on Thursday at his home in Britain, according to the Associated Press. Depeche Mode was part of my most favorite weekend ever in Hawaii, back in 1994, when Depeche played a couple of nights at the Blaisdell, and I got to see the Friday show. Nine Inch Nails played a legendary show across the other side of town at the After Dark, and they waited until 3 a.m. before they went on so that Depeche Mode could come over and see their show. And of course, the next day I also got to, somehow or other, I wound up on the beach right next to Depeche Mode at the Kohala Hilton. I don't know how that ever happened, really. I didn't often go to there, but something drew me there, and I got to see them on the beach a couple towels down. Anyway, we're carrying on with our show tonight, 50 years too fast forward. We're just about to finish the 1960s. We got Chicago on the bill here, known as Chicago Transit Authority back in the days of 1969. This is Beginnings.

Yes, and they don't call it the fastest two-hour show on radio for nothing. We're at halftime already on 50 Years Too Fast Forward, and we just got through the 60s. Yes, we're heading into a new decade, and we're at halftime, so that makes it a perfecta. Not a trifecta. They're not our feature artist tonight, but Black Sabbath is going to pick it up for us in just a little bit here. They are our halftime artist tonight. And really looking forward to this upcoming month of June. There's some really exciting things happening on the calendar. The one that stands out, of course, is June 24th down at Laverne's is going to be Justin Martin from Dirty Bird Records. House musician and DJ. Don't miss it. You'll get a chance at some tickets, but I get the feeling that they're going to be sold out fairly soon. Excitement in the air for June, as well as, you know, capturing that B dance this Friday. Oh, and Mercury retrograde also ends on Friday. I'm hoping before I get there, so that things are in order. I don't know whether Mercury retrogrades work to that degree of precision or not, but all I know is that, again, for the second time in 2 weeks...

0: weird stuff, huh? This is the weird stuff that nobody wants to play.
1: Keep your hands up. Keep your hands down. Keep your hands up. Keep your hands down. Put your hands up.
0: I'm eating beer.
1: Put your hands down.
0: One beer for flame.
1: Hands up. 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

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Well, this is DJ Uni-E on the decks right now. 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Come on, everybody. 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

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Thank you to everybody that came to the electric, that is here for the Electric Beach Ball 4. Number 4, I hope to see you at the 8, 9, 10, 11, 14, 17, 25. Now one more time, let's give it up to DJ Lucky Brown. DJ Lucky Brown, everybody give it up to DJ Lucky Brown. 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One more time. 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Let's do it up. Everybody on the dance floor. 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

0: I don't know if everybody knew, but it is June 21st, the summer solstice. 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So I wouldn't know what better excuse than to party on the beach than today. Let's give it up for the summer equinox, the summer solstice, everybody. And Lucky Brown, that's on the one and twos, baby.
1: Six times.

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I did say it one. 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
1: Well, America has to confront, in its 250th year, its ghosts. It has to really kind of come to terms with whether or not it's going to be a beacon of freedom, or whether or not it's going to double down on its ugliness that has haunted it since its founding. So in this 250th year, the nation is facing an existential crisis. We shall see what kind of choices we make.
0: As we head into the nation's 250th anniversary, we speak to Eddie Glaude, public intellectual, Princeton professor of African American studies, about his new book, America, USA, How Race Shadows the Nation's Anniversaries. 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
2: We're pairing strangers from across the country to record a 40-minute conversation to learn about each other's lives. 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
0: We'll speak to StoryCorps founder Dave Isay. All that and more coming up. Welcome to Democracy Now!, democracynow.org, The War and Peace Report. I'm Amy Goodman. In Venezuela, nearly 50,000 people remain missing, 5 days after a pair of massive earthquakes struck near the capital, Caracas. The confirmed death toll is fast approaching 1,500, expected to soar as the window for finding survivors closes. There are reports of several aftershocks, rattling nerves of survivors, many of whom narrowly avoided being buried in the rubble of collapsed buildings.
3: I feel very sad because of the loss of our neighbors. The loss of our neighbors. At least I was lucky enough to save my own life. But our neighbors, young people, full of life, were left in the rubble. And I imagine that if I hadn't left my room, I too would have been in that rubble and wouldn't have survived.
0: The Trump administration says the U.S. and Iran have agreed to end attacks in the Persian Gulf, after the two sides traded fire throughout the weekend. The renewed violence began Thursday when Iran fired on a Singapore-flagged container ship near the Strait of Hormuz. The Pentagon countered Friday with attacks on what it called Iranian missile and drone storage locations and radar sites. Iran responded with drone and missile attacks on a U.S. naval base in Bahrain and a Kuwaiti air base. Axios reports the two sides plan to meet Tuesday in Qatar to work out their dispute over the Strait of Hormuz. But Iran's deputy foreign minister later said there were no currently scheduled meetings with U.S. diplomats. Meanwhile, many Democrats are accusing Trump of violating a war powers resolution passed by the House earlier this month and approved by the Senate last week. California Congress member Ro Khanna wrote, "These strikes are a blatant violation of the war powers resolution we passed. Trump must stop this war now, or we will take him to court to compel him to do so," Khanna wrote. Israeli forces continued to strike southern Lebanon over the weekend, defying terms of the U.S.-Iran ceasefire agreement. Lebanon's health ministry reported at least one person was killed Saturday, just a day after Israeli and Lebanese diplomats in Washington, D.C., signed a U.S.-brokered framework agreement on a peace deal. Hezbollah was not a party to the talks, and the deal does not require Israel withdraw from the vast stretches of southern Lebanon it now occupies. In Gaza, Israeli airstrikes and artillery fire have killed at least four Palestinians over the last 24 hours. Among the dead is Eileen Al-Farah, a 13-year-old girl struck by shrapnel from an Israeli tank shell that fired on Khan Yunis. This follows deadly strikes Saturday on makeshift tents in Al-Mawasi, an area Israel had designated as a safe zone. Those attacks left several wounded and killed two siblings, 15-year-old Islam Musa and her 30-year-old brother Abdullah. The Palestinian Health Ministry reports Israel's killed at least 1,045 people in Gaza since it agreed on paper to a U.S.-brokered ceasefire last October.

0: They attempted to bring ambulances, mobile homes, and humanitarian aid to Gaza. Several countries across Europe have shattered temperature records as a deadly heat wave puts over 150 million people under extreme heat advisories. Germany, Hungary, Czechia, Poland, and Denmark have all set records for their highest ever recorded temperatures. French authorities report more than 1,000 excess deaths due to the heat, with a mortality rate expected to rise even further. Here in the U.S., three firefighters were killed along the Colorado-Utah border over the weekend as they battled blazes that have scorched nearly 30,000 acres. They're among three dozen major wildfires burning across the U.S. as forecasters warn central and eastern states face dangerous and potentially record-breaking heat over the July 4th holiday. A federal appeals court has struck down the Trump administration's rollback of Biden-era limits to soot pollution from coal-fired power plants. The EPA had sought to reverse a 2024 rule change, limiting the amount of fine particulate matter from power plants, factories, and vehicles. Kenya's Human Rights Commission says at least six activists were brutally tortured by police in Nairobi following their arrest at an anti-government protest last week. They were among more than 350 people arrested across Kenya last Thursday as the government cracked down on demonstrations commemorating the second anniversary of a 2024 protest where 60 people were killed by security forces. This is Kenyan activist Hussein Khalid.
1: We are telling the government compensation is not enough and they will not hoodwink us with money. This is a call for justice because every time there is a protest, innocent Kenyans are killed because these killer cops are not being arrested. They are not being held to account.
0: President Trump has nominated a former Oklahoma state trooper to serve as the next director of ICE, that's Immigration and Customs Enforcement. Lance Schroyer currently serves as an advisor to Homeland Security Secretary Mark Wayne Mullen. Schroyer's nomination comes after former ICE director Todd Lyons resigned in May amidst growing scrutiny over the agency's violent crackdown on protesters and immigrants. Schroyer has no previous experience with ICE. Trump wrote in a Truth Social post, quote, "The Senate must confirm Lance immediately. Do not delay," Trump wrote. Another immigrant has died in ICE custody. Felix Alcorta Rodriguez is at least the 20th reported ICE death this year. The 63-year-old Mexican immigrant was found unconscious the night of June 19th while detained at the Webb County Detention Center in Laredo, Texas. He was taken to a local hospital where he was pronounced dead. ICE has listed no cause of death. The Webb County Detention Center is operated by the for-profit prison company CoreCivic. Deaths in ICE custody have skyrocketed during Trump's second term, with the United Nations calling for prompt and independent investigations. In a statement, UN Human Rights Chief Volker Turk said, quote, "Those responsible for violations of the law must be held to account, and the rights of the victims' families to truth, justice and reparation and guarantees of non-recurrence must be upheld," Volker Turk said. Millions of people took to the streets of cities around the world over the weekend for pride celebrations. Here in the U.S., LGBTQ plus groups faced a conservative backlash led by the Republican governors of Indiana and Tennessee, who declared June Pride Month as Nuclear Family Month. In Hungary, Tens of thousands of people braved triple-digit heat to march through Budapest, the city's first pride event since longtime far-right leader Viktor Orban lost re-election. The march came a year after Orban's government rammed through a constitutional

0: constitutional amendment to outlaw pride events.
1: It's much more relaxed than last year. Last year it was a protest, more or less, but this year is like celebration of freedom.
2: People are much more optimistic right now. Like, probably it's because of the political change, but everyone is just so much more uplifted at the moment.
0: And three agents of former U.S.-backed Chilean dictator General Augusto Pinochet's secret police have been sentenced to 15 years in prison for their role in the 1976 murder of Ronnie Moffitt in Washington, D.C. On September 21, 1976, Pinochet's agents planted a car bomb that killed former Chilean ambassador Orlando Letelier, along with his assistant, Ronnie Moffitt, a U.S. citizen who worked at the Institute for Policy Studies. The bombing took place on Embassy Row in Washington, D.C., blocks from the White House. And those are some of the headlines. This is Democracy Now!, democracynow.org, the War and Peace Report. Coming up, as we head into the nation's 250th anniversary, we speak to Eddie Glaude, public intellectual, Princeton historian of African American studies, about his new book, America, USA: How Race Shadows the Nation's Anniversaries. Stay with us.

0: and Blue, composed by Joel Thompson, performed by UDC professor Leah Claiborne, the song commissioned for the book America, USA, How Race Shadows the Nation's Anniversaries, commissioned by its author, Eddie Glaude, audio courtesy of Crown. This is Democracy Now!, democracynow.org, The War and Peace Report. I'm Amy Goodman. This week, as the United States is getting ready to celebrate its 250th anniversary, we begin our series on reckoning with the dark legacies of this country's history with a new book by the public intellectual, Princeton University African-American Studies professor Eddie Glaude, Jr. The book is called America, USA, How Race Shadows the Nation's Anniversaries, a blistering look at the stories we tell ourselves about our past and present. The book centered around the major celebrations of the United States' milestone birthdays. From 1876, 1926, 1976, now the 250th in 2026. And in each time, an enduring refusal to face its true history. Eddie Glaude is professor of African American Studies at Princeton University. His previous books include Begin Again, James Baldwin's America, and its urgent lessons for our own, and Democracy in Black, How Race Still Enslaves the American Soul. Professor Glaude's latest book, America, USA, How Race Shadows the Nation's Anniversaries, opens with the words, I do not love America, and never have, especially now. Professor Glaude, welcome to Democracy Now! It's great to have you with us.
1: It's such a pleasure to be back and to see you.
0: So start with those words.
1: Yeah.
0: Talk about why you opened your book in that way.
1: Yeah, you know, it was an initial moment of fear and trepidation, and I had to say it. I wanted to announce that I have no interest in the idolatry of the state, that I'm more interested in loves closer to the ground, ordinary people. But I also had to foreground the wound, my own interior experience. You know, my dad was the second African-American hired at the post office in Pascagoula, Mississippi, and he moved his family in Moss Point from one side of town to the other. And I've told this story in Democracy in Black. I'm playing with my Tonka truck and with my new friend, and his dad came out and said, stop playing with that N-word. And at that moment, America told me what it thought about me. And then I took my truck and went inside, and my parents went to work to keep me from believing what the world said about me.
0: How did they do that?
1: Oh, they put a crown above my head. You know, they told me that, you know, I come out of a grand tradition, that my life was my own to create, that there's something wrong with them, in a way. And that was affirmed when I went to Morehouse and the like. So I'm always puzzled when people think I should love the country. They expect gratitude when I'm more interested in loving the people who make the country what it is.
0: So let's talk first about the title.
1: Yeah.
0: America, USA, How Race Shadows the Nation's Anniversaries. Why America, USA?
1: Well, it's, you know, I'm a professor. I have all of these folks coming, you know, I read all the time. And, you know, you and I were talking about John Dos Passos. Is it Dos Passos or Dos Passos? And, you know, his trilogy, his classic trilogy, USA. Where he looks at the 42nd parallel and 1919 and Big Money. It's supposed to be this epic account of the country, and it fails when it comes to the issue of race during that period. But also I'm trying to think about the division, the divided soul of the country, the comma instead of the hyphen, this split, this idea that America imagines itself as a beacon of freedom and as a white republic. And the comma represents that contradiction between these two different versions of the nation and how it deposits, Amy, a kind of madness at the heart of the country that we experience in these cycles repeatedly over and over again. Mm.
0: Let's go back to 1776. Mm. What does it mean to you? What do you teach in class?
1: Yeah. Now, this is an extraordinary explosion of democratic energy at a certain level, right? It's this idea that explodes onto the scene, that everyday people don't have to be subject to monarchical rule, that they can engage in self-governance. But it's also deeply contradictory because it's wrapped in the horrors of slavery, right? And so 1776, for me, is this moment of profound complexity and contradiction, right? Where you have this idea that everyday ordinary people can engage in self-governance, but it happens alongside of the horrific relationship between the trafficking of black bodies and the introduction of the modern world. And these things are happening all at once. Colonial settlers, all this stuff is happening at once. So we have to unpack that date for what it represents in some ways.
0: So you talk a lot about Philly. You've spent a lot of time there. Yeah. You're a Princeton University professor in New Jersey. And I was just in Philadelphia. Mm. A National Park Service exhibit about slavery has been the subject of months-long court battle between the city of Philadelphia and the federal government. Following President Trump's, quote, "restoring truth and sanity to American history" executive order, the National Park Service removed a display from a historic site known as the President's House along Independence Mall in Philadelphia. Mm-hmm. Of course, the President's House was the first White House, right. It was for George Washington. The exhibit describes the lives of 9 enslaved men and women who lived in one of the homes George Washington occupied as president. Philadelphia sued the federal government over the exhibit's removal in February and initially won. But earlier this month, an appeals court panel of 3 judges unanimously sided with the federal government, saying Philadelphia has no authority over a federally owned site. Hmm. The Department of Interior has proposed a new exhibit that would contain fewer references to enslaved people and place less emphasis on George Washington's history as an enslaver. Philadelphia Mayor Parker has vowed to continue pursuing legal avenues to reverse the decision. It's unclear what might appear at the President's House site on the July 4th weekend when the city's expecting a rush of tourists. Mm-hmm. Since the exhibit's removal, however, volunteers in Philadelphia have been standing at the site and sharing the original text that was removed from the exhibit with visiting tourists. It's like they're reading the Emancipation Proclamation.
1: Exactly.
0: So they did this in the middle of the night. They came in with pickup trucks. They took down the written history of George Washington as an enslaver. This is very specific, but also emblematic of what's happening right now.
1: There is this insistence on a kind of storybook version of the country, that America's perfection was founded, and it was evident in its founding, that there's no need to talk about a more perfect union. These people, Donald Trump and his minions, they don't even agree with more perfect union talk because it calls into question, right, the very virtue of the nation itself. And so, you know, in the context of the aftermath of the Civil War, we talk about redemption, that moment in which the South reasserts itself to retain power, to reclaim power after the horrors of the Civil War. Well, that's the violent part, the disenfranchisement of black. But there's also something that happens at the level of history. We call it the lost cause. There's an assault on the very story we tell about Reconstruction, the very story we tell about the aftermath of the Civil War that produced the Civil War Amendments 13th, 14th, and 15th. We're in a second lost cause. It's an epistemic assault. And what do I mean by that? That's an old professor phrase, right, or word. An epistemic assault. It's an assault on what we know and how we know, what we see and how we see. Because at the end of the day, Amy, Donald Trump and his supporters, they want to be white without judgment. They want to be white without judgment. And if that's true, if I'm right in that description, that means that history, right, is a battleground. Because history, of course, holds them to account.
0: So let's talk about Reconstruction.
1: Sure.
0: And especially for young people, we have a vast young people audience. I mean, the effect of this erasure of history is that people don't even know the terms, and it's not their fault. I want to talk with you about W.E.B. Du Bois. Right. I want to talk about John Dos Passos and others. But what about Reconstruction? What does that episode in American history, what lessons can be learned today? You talk about the Civil War, and then what was that period? And then the Gilded Age and beyond.
1: Right. So, you know, you get the assassination of Abraham Lincoln and Andrew Johnson. Andrew Johnson is a vice president from Tennessee who wants to just simply bring the rebellious South back into the fold with no accountability. Congress then asserts itself, and then we have radical Reconstruction. Now, in the course of the Civil War, we get the emergence of the modern nation state, an expansion of the notion of the federal government, notions of taxation. We get a notion of citizenship that comes out of the Civil War with the Civil War Amendments. The 14th Amendment is absolutely critical to understanding our modern versions of citizenship.
0: Explain what the 14th Amendment
1: is. Well, it has everything to do with due process. It has everything to do with birthright citizenship and the like, right? So we get all of this in this moment. And immediately, there is a backlash. There's an assault on the country that is being imagined in the context of radical Reconstruction. I should also say this. Radical Reconstruction is important to these black folk, these former slaves, because it's something that's happening that hasn't been seen in the world. These enslaved people are actually being brought into the body politic, moved from slaves to citizens, given the burden and responsibility of citizenship. You have folk coming down into places like Tennessee, Fisk University, places like Atlanta, Morehouse, places like Washington, D.C., Howard University, all out of salt. 1876, in the centennial year, that rebellion continues. 1874, the violence of Colfax, Louisiana, white former Confederates trying to seize power. Vicksburg, black folks celebrating the 4th of July and the fall of Vicksburg, extraordinary violence. Hamburg, South Carolina, extraordinary political coup taking place. Centennial, this massive ritual of disremembering, to use Toni Morrison's language. The country doesn't tell a story about the horrors of the Civil War. Instead, it tells a story about its technological innovation, its material wealth. It tells a story that sets the stage for these oligarchs who have seized power, the beginning, the dawning of the Gilded Age that Mark Twain skewered.
0: I was just in Newport and Providence, Rhode Island this week, and I took a Black History tour yesterday in Newport and also learned about the newspaper that would, you know, make some of its money by ads for runaway slaves. You focus on that story of people ultimately who were freed, who were then taken back. I mean, just interestingly, Rhode Island is not just the Confederacy of the North, but it was one of the most significant states when it came to slave holding.
1: You know, Malcolm X used to say that as long as you're south of the Canadian border, you're in the South. So we can't exceptionalize that region, right? But I tell the story of Moses Gordon. Moses Gordon was enslaved in California in North Carolina by a Quaker slaveholder, Caleb Trueblood. He was manumitted 3 months after the Declaration of Independence.
0: What does manumitted mean?
1: He was freed. He was freed. Caleb Trueblood, consistent with his Quaker commitments, also with the principles of the Revolution. Freed, manumitted. But this colony of North Carolina passed a statute saying that you cannot manumit your slaves without them having served in the Revolutionary War, meritorious service. So for 2 years, Moses Gordon lived as a free man. 2 years later, he was captured, sold back into slavery. Sold, ironically, to the Brigadier General William Skinner, who actually fought for North Carolina in the Revolutionary War. And so he spent Moses Gordon freed for 2 years, is enslaved, he freedom dreamed, to use Robin Kelly's wonderful phrase. He escaped to Philadelphia, and for 10 years he lived as a free man. But because of the Fugitive Slave Clause in the Constitution, because of the Fugitive Slave Act in 1793, he had to live a life with his looking over his shoulder. He got married. He had 4 kids, but he was captured, shackled, and was to be extradited back to North Carolina to William Skinner, because William Skinner believed Moses Gordon was a thief, Amy. Why? Because he stole himself. Right? And so this is a story of freedom snatching, right? Because in this country, because of that divided soul we talked about, white Americans finessed the division between America as a beacon of freedom and as a white republic by believing that they are the owners, the possessors of freedom to give and to take away. And so Moses Gordon's story for me in the book kind of telescopes that contradiction, that he experienced freedom, it's taken away, and then on the back of his manumission papers in the Haverford, in the archive at Haverford College of John Parrish, a Quaker abolitionist, Parrish wrote on the back of Moses Gordon's manumission papers, he committed suicide rather than to return to slavery.
0: Freedom snatching versus freedom seeking.
1: Exactly.
0: I wanted to go to Frederick Douglass. Yeah, sure. Every July 4th holiday at Democracy Now, we play the late, great James Earl Jones reading Frederick Douglass's speech. But you go much further, and I learned so much. The words of Frederick Douglass, born into slavery around 1818, he becomes a key leader of the abolitionist movement. Interestingly, we were just in Belfast, Northern Ireland, and there was yet another statue to Frederick Douglass, who was in Ireland speaking. Well, on July 5th, 1852, in Rochester, New York, Frederick Douglass gave one of his most famous speeches. In fact, one of the names of your chapters is What to the Slave is Your 4th of July. He was addressing the Rochester's anti-slavery, and I was just in Rochester. I always say Rochester Anti-Slavery Society, women's. They said it's the Rochester Ladies Anti-Slavery Sewing Society.
1: Oh.
0: The legendary late actor, yes, James Earl Jones, I want to play just a little part of that as a precursor to what you're going to hear on Friday. And this was during a performance of Voices of a People's History of the United States based on the late, great Howard Zinn's iconic book. This is an excerpt.
2: What to the American slave is your 4th of July? I answer, a day that reveals to him more than all other days of the year the gross injustice and cruelty to which he is a constant victim. To him, your celebration is a sham. Your boasted liberty, an unholy license, your national

0: From New York, this is Democracy Now!
1: Well, America has to confront, in its 250th year, its ghosts. It has to really kind of come to terms with whether or not it's going to be a beacon of freedom, or whether or not it's going to double down on its ugliness that has haunted it since its founding. So in this 250th year, the nation is facing an existential crisis. We shall see what kind of choices we make.
0: As we head into the nation's 250th anniversary, we speak to Eddie Glaude, public intellectual, Princeton professor of African American studies, about his new book, America, USA, How Race Shadows the Nation's Anniversaries. Then to a new StoryCorps NPR oral history project, Connect 250.
2: We're pairing strangers from across the country to record a 40-minute conversation to learn about each other's lives. 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
0: We'll speak to StoryCorps founder Dave Isay. All that and more coming up. Welcome to Democracy Now!, democracynow.org, The War and Peace Report. I'm Amy Goodman. In Venezuela, nearly 50,000 people remain missing, 5 days after a pair of massive earthquakes struck near the capital, Caracas. The confirmed death toll is fast approaching 1,500, expected to soar as the window for finding survivors closes. There are reports of several aftershocks, rattling nerves of survivors, many of whom narrowly avoided being buried in the rubble of collapsed buildings.
3: I feel very sad because of the loss of our neighbors. At least I was lucky enough to save my own life. But our neighbors, young people, full of life, were left in the rubble. And I imagine that if I hadn't left my room, I too would have been in that rubble and wouldn't have survived.
0: The Trump administration says the U.S. and Iran have agreed to end attacks in the Persian Gulf, after the two sides traded fire throughout the weekend. The renewed violence began Thursday when Iran fired on a Singapore-flagged container ship near the Strait of Hormuz. The Pentagon countered Friday with attacks on what it called Iranian missile and drone storage locations and radar sites. Iran responded with drone and missile attacks on a U.S. naval base in Bahrain and a Kuwaiti air base. Axios reports the two sides plan to meet Tuesday in Qatar to work out their dispute over the Strait of Hormuz. But Iran's deputy foreign minister later said there were no currently scheduled meetings with U.S. diplomats. Meanwhile, many Democrats are accusing Trump of violating a war powers resolution passed by the House earlier this month and approved by the Senate last week. California Congress member Ro Khanna wrote, "These strikes are a blatant violation of the war powers resolution we passed. Trump must stop this war now, or we will take him to court to compel him to do so," Khanna wrote. Israeli forces continued to strike southern Lebanon over the weekend, defying terms of the U.S.-Iran ceasefire agreement. Lebanon's health ministry reported at least one person was killed Saturday, just a day after Israeli and Lebanese diplomats in Washington, D.C., signed a U.S.-brokered framework agreement on a peace deal. Hezbollah was not a party to the talks, and the deal does not require Israel withdraw from the vast stretches of southern Lebanon it now occupies. In Gaza, Israeli airstrikes and artillery fire have killed at least four Palestinians over the last 24 hours. Among the dead is Aileen Al-Farah, a 13-year-old girl struck by shrapnel from an Israeli tank shell that fired on Khan Yunis. This follows deadly strikes Saturday on makeshift tents in Al-Mawasi, an area Israel had designated as a safe zone. Those attacks left several wounded and killed two siblings, 15-year-old Islam Musa and her 30-year-old brother Abdullah. The Palestinian Health Ministry reports Israel's killed at least 1,045 people in Gaza since it agreed on paper to a U.S.-brokered ceasefire last October. Meanwhile, the so-called Board of Peace, set up by President Trump to govern Gaza, is planning a sweeping grant of legal immunity for itself. That's according to The Guardian, which reports a draft of the resolution would also let the Board of Peace obtain public property in Gaza, quote, free of charge. Authorities in eastern Libya have released 10 Palestine solidarity activists who were arrested in May as they attempted to break Israel's siege on Gaza. Members of the Global Samud convoy were detained outside the city of Sirte as they attempted to bring ambulances, mobile homes and humanitarian aid to Gaza. Several countries across Europe have shattered temperature records as a deadly heat wave puts over 150 million people under extreme heat advisories. Germany, Hungary, Czechia, Poland, and Denmark have all set records for their highest ever recorded temperatures. French authorities report more than 1,000 excess deaths due to the heat, with a mortality rate expected to rise even further. Here in the U.S., three firefighters were killed along the Colorado-Utah border over the weekend as they battled blazes that have scorched nearly 30,000 acres. They're among three dozen major wildfires burning across the U.S. as forecasters warn central and eastern states face dangerous and potentially record-breaking heat over the July 4th holiday. A federal appeals court has struck down the Trump administration's rollback of Biden-era limits to soot pollution from coal-fired power plants. The EPA had sought to reverse a 2024 rule change, limiting the amount of fine particulate matter from power plants, factories, and vehicles. Kenya's Human Rights Commission says at least six activists were brutally tortured by police in Nairobi following their arrest at an anti-government protest last week. They were among more than 350 people arrested across Kenya last Thursday as the government cracked down on demonstrations commemorating the second anniversary of a 2024 protest where 60 people were killed by security forces. This is Kenyan activist Hussein Khalid.
4: We are telling the government compensation is not enough and they will not hoodwink us with money. This is a call for justice because every time there is a protest, innocent Kenyans are killed because these killer cops are not being arrested. They are not being held to account.
0: President Trump has nominated a former Oklahoma state trooper to serve as the next director of ICE, that's Immigration and Customs Enforcement. Lance Schroyer currently serves as an advisor to Homeland Security Secretary Mark Wayne Mullen. Schroyer's nomination comes after former ICE director Todd Lyons resigned in May amidst growing scrutiny over the agency's violent crackdown on protesters and immigrants. Schroyer has no previous experience with ICE. Trump wrote in a Truth Social post, quote, "The Senate must confirm Lance immediately. Do not delay," Trump wrote. Another immigrant has died in ICE custody. Felix Alcorta Rodriguez is at least the 20th reported ICE death this year. The 63-year-old Mexican immigrant was found unconscious the night of June 19th while detained at the Webb County Detention Center in Laredo, Texas. He was taken to a local hospital where he was pronounced dead. ICE has listed no cause of death. The Webb County Detention Center is operated by the for-profit prison company CoreCivic. Deaths in ICE custody have skyrocketed during Trump's second term, with the United Nations calling for prompt and independent investigations. In a statement, UN Human Rights Chief Volker Turk said, quote, those responsible for violations of the law must be held to account, and the rights of the victims' families to truth, justice, and reparation and guarantees of non-recurrence must be upheld, Volker Turk said. Millions of people took to the streets of cities around the world over the weekend for pride celebrations. Here in the U.S., LGBTQ plus groups faced a conservative backlash led by the Republican governors of Indiana and Tennessee, who declared June Pride Month as Nuclear Family Month. In Hungary, tens of thousands of people braved triple-digit heat to march through Budapest, the city's first Pride event since longtime far-right leader Viktor Orban lost re-election. The march came a year after Orban's government rammed through a constitutional amendment to outlaw Pride events.
5: It's much more relaxed than last year. Last year was a protest, more or less, but this year is like celebration of freedom.
6: People are much more optimistic right now. Like, probably it's because of the political change, but everyone is just so much more uplifted at the moment.
0: And three agents of former U.S.-backed Chilean dictator General Augusto Pinochet's secret police have been sentenced to 15 years in prison for their role in the 1976 murder of Ronnie Moffitt in Washington, D.C. On September 21, 1976, Pinochet's agents planted a car bomb that killed former Chilean ambassador Orlando Letelier, along with his assistant, Ronnie Moffitt, a U.S. citizen who worked at the Institute for Policy Studies. The bombing took place on Embassy Row in Washington, D.C., blocks from the White House. And those are some of the headlines. This is Democracy Now!, democracynow.org, the War and Peace Report. Coming up, as we head into the nation's 250th anniversary, we speak to Eddie Glaude, public intellectual, Princeton historian of African American studies, about his new book, America, USA, How Race Shadows the Nation's Anniversaries. Stay with us.

0: to Blue, composed by Joel Thompson, performed by UDC professor Leah Claiborne, the song commissioned for the book America, USA, How Race Shadows the Nation's Anniversaries, commissioned by its author, Eddie Glaude. Audio courtesy of Crown. This is Democracy Now!, democracynow.org, The War and Peace Report. I'm Amy Goodman. This week, as the United States is getting ready to celebrate its 250th anniversary, we begin our series on reckoning with the dark legacies of this country's history with a new book by the public intellectual, Princeton University African-American Studies professor Eddie Glaude, Jr. The book is called America, USA, How Race Shadows the Nation's Anniversaries, a blistering look at the stories we tell ourselves about our past and present. The book centered around the major celebrations of the United States' milestone birthdays. From 1876, 1926, 1976, now the 250th in 2026. And in each time, an enduring refusal to face its true history. Eddie Glaude is professor of African American Studies at Princeton University. His previous books include Begin Again, James Baldwin's America and Its Urgent Lessons for Our Own, and Democracy in Black, How Race Still Enslaves the American Soul. Professor Glaude's latest book, America, USA, How Race Shadows the Nation's Anniversaries, opens with the words, I do not love America. And never have, especially now. Professor Glaude, welcome to Democracy Now! It's great to have you with us.
1: It's such a pleasure to be back and to see you.
0: So start with those words.
1: Yeah.
0: Talk about why you opened your book in that way.
1: Yeah, you know, it was an initial moment of fear and trepidation, and I had to say it. I wanted to announce that I have no interest in the idolatry of the state. That I'm more interested in loves closer to the ground, ordinary people. But I also had to foreground the wound, my own interior experience. You know, my dad was the second African American hired at the post office in Pascagoula, Mississippi, and he moved his family in Moss Point from one side of town to the other. And I've told this story in Democracy in Black. I'm playing with my Tonka truck, and with my new friend, and his dad came out and said, "Stop playing with that N-word." And at that moment, America told me what it thought about me. And then I took my truck and went inside, and my parents went to work to keep me from believing what the world said about me.
0: How did they do that?
1: Oh, they put a crown above my head. You know, they told me that, you know, I come out of a grand tradition, that my life was my own to create, that there's something wrong with them, in a way. And that was affirmed when I went to Morehouse and the like. So I'm always puzzled when people think I should love the country. They expect gratitude when I'm more interested in loving the people who make the country what it is.
0: So let's talk first about the title.
1: Yeah.
0: America, USA, How Race Shadows the Nation's Anniversaries. Why America, USA?
1: Well, it's, you know, I'm a professor. I have all of these folks coming, you know, I read all the time. And, you know, you and I were talking about John Dos Passos. Is it Dos Passos or Dos Passos? And, you know, his trilogy, his classic trilogy, USA. Where he looks at the 42nd parallel and 1919 and Big Money, is supposed to be this epic account of the country, and it fails when it comes to the issue of race during that period. But also, I'm trying to think about the division, the divided soul of the country, the comma instead of the hyphen, this split, this idea that America imagines itself as a beacon of freedom and as a white republic. And the comma represents that contradiction between these two different versions of the nation and how it deposits, Amy, a kind of madness at the heart of the country that we experience in these cycles repeatedly over and over again.
0: Let's go back to 1776. Mm. What does it mean to you? What do you teach in class?
1: Yeah. Now, this is an extraordinary explosion of democratic energy at a certain level, right? It's this idea that explodes onto the scene, that everyday people don't have to be subject to monarchical rule, that they can engage in self-governance. But it's also deeply contradictory because it's wrapped in the horrors of slavery, right? And so 1776, for me, is this moment of profound complexity and contradiction. Right, where you have this idea that everyday ordinary people can engage in self-governance, but it happens alongside of the horrific relationship between the trafficking of black bodies and the introduction of the modern world. And these things are happening all at once. Colonial settlers, all this stuff is happening at once. So we have to unpack that date for what it represents in some ways.
0: So you talk a lot about Philly. You've spent a lot of time there. Yeah. You're a Princeton University professor in New Jersey. And I was just in Philadelphia. Mm. A National Park Service exhibit about slavery has been the subject of months-long court battle between the city of Philadelphia and the federal government. Following President Trump's, quote, "restoring truth and sanity to American history" executive order, the National Park Service removed a display from a historic site known as the President's House along Independence Mall in Philadelphia. Mm-hmm. Of course, the President's House was the first White House, it was for George Washington. The exhibit describes the lives of 9 enslaved men and women who lived in one of the homes George Washington occupied as president. Philadelphia sued the federal government over the exhibit's removal in February and initially won. But earlier this month, an appeals court panel of 3 judges unanimously sided with the federal government, saying Philadelphia has no authority over a federally owned site. The Department of Interior has proposed a new exhibit that would contain fewer references to enslaved people and place less emphasis on George Washington's history as an enslaver. Philadelphia Mayor Parker has vowed to continue pursuing legal avenues to reverse the decision. It's unclear what might appear at the President's House site on the July 4th weekend when the city's expecting a rush of tourists. Mm-hmm. Since the exhibit's removal, however, volunteers in Philadelphia have been standing at the site and sharing the original text that was removed from the exhibit with visiting tourists. It's like they're reading the Emancipation Proclamation.
1: Exactly.
0: So they did this in the middle of the night. They came in with pickup trucks. They took down the written history of George Washington as an enslaver. This is very specific, but also emblematic of what's happening right now.
1: There is this insistence on a kind of storybook version of the country, that America's perfection was founded, it was evident in its founding, that there's no need to talk about a more perfect union. These people, Donald Trump and his minions, they don't even agree with more perfect union talk because it calls into question, right, the very virtue of the nation itself. And so, you know, in the context of the aftermath of the Civil War, we talk about redemption, that moment in which the South reasserts itself to retain power, to reclaim power after the horrors of the Civil War. Well, that's the violent part, the disenfranchisement of black. But there's also something that happens at the level of history. We call it the lost cause. There's an assault on the very story we tell about Reconstruction, the very story we tell about the aftermath of the Civil War that produced the Civil War Amendments 13th, 14th, and 15th. We're in a second lost cause. It's an epistemic assault. What do I mean by that? That's an old professor phrase, right, or word. An epistemic assault. It's an assault on what we know and how we know, what we see and how we see. Because at the end of the day, Amy, Donald Trump and his supporters, they want to be white without judgment. They want to be white without judgment. And if that's true, if I'm right in that description, that means that history, right, is a battleground. Because history, of course, holds them to account.
0: So let's talk about Reconstruction.
1: Sure.
0: And especially for young people, we have a vast young people audience. I mean, the effect of this erasure of history is that people don't even know the terms, and it's not their fault. I want to talk with you about W.E.B. Du Bois. Right. I want to talk about John Dos Passos and others. But what about Reconstruction? What does that episode in American history, what lessons can be learned today? You talk about the Civil War, and then what was that period? And then the Gilded Age and beyond.
1: Right. So, you know, you get the assassination of Abraham Lincoln and Andrew Johnson. Andrew Johnson is a vice president from Tennessee who wants to just simply bring the rebellious South back into the fold with no accountability. Congress then asserts itself, and then we have radical Reconstruction. Now, in the course of the Civil War, we get the emergence of the modern nation state, an expansion of the notion of the federal government, notions of taxation. We get a notion of citizenship that comes out of the Civil War with the Civil War Amendments. The 14th Amendment is absolutely critical to understanding our modern versions of citizenship.
0: Explain what the 14th Amendment
1: is. Well, it has everything to do with due process. It had everything to do with birthright citizenship and the like, right? So we get all of this in this moment. And immediately, there is a backlash. There's an assault on the country that is being imagined in the context of radical Reconstruction. I should also say this. Radical Reconstruction is important to these black folk, these former slaves, because it's something that's happening that hasn't been seen in the world. These enslaved people are actually being brought into the body politic, moved from slaves to citizens, given the burden and responsibility of citizenship. You have folk coming down into places like Tennessee, Fisk University, places like Atlanta, Morehouse, places like Washington, D.C., Howard University, all-out assault. 1876, in the centennial year, that rebellion continues. 1874, the violence of Colfax, Louisiana, white former Confederates trying to seize power. Vicksburg, black folks celebrating the 4th of July and the fall of Vicksburg, extraordinary violence. Hamburg, South Carolina, extraordinary political coup taking place. Centennial, this massive ritual of disremembering, to use Toni Morrison's language. The country doesn't tell a story about the horrors of the Civil War. Instead, it tells a story about its technological innovation, its material wealth. It tells a story that sets the stage for these oligarchs who have seized power, the beginning, the dawning of the Gilded Age that Mark Twain skewered.
0: I was just in Newport and Providence, Rhode Island this week, and I took a Black History tour yesterday in Newport and also learned about the newspaper that would, you know, make some of its money by ads for runaway slaves. You focus on that story of people ultimately who were freed, who were then taken back. I mean, just interestingly, Rhode Island is not just the Confederacy of the North, but it was one of the most significant states when it came to slave holding.
1: Mm-hmm. You know, Malcolm X used to say that as long as you're south of the Canadian border, you're in the South. So we can't exceptionalize that region, right? But I tell the story of Moses Gordon. Moses Gordon was enslaved in California in North Carolina by a Quaker slaveholder, Caleb Trueblood. He was manumitted 3 months after the Declaration of Independence.
0: What does manumitted mean?
1: He was freed. He was freed. Caleb Trueblood, consistent with his Quaker commitments, also with the principles of the Revolution. Freed, manumitted. But this colony of North Carolina passed a statute saying that you cannot manumit your slaves without them having served in the Revolutionary War meritorious service. So for 2 years, Moses Gordon lived as a free man. 2 years later, he was captured, sold back into slavery. Sold, ironically, to the Brigadier General William Skinner, who actually fought for North Carolina in the Revolutionary War. And so he's been Moses Gordon freed for 2 years, is enslaved. He freedom dreamed, to use Robin Kelly's wonderful phrase. He escaped. He escaped to Philadelphia. And for 10 years, he lived as a free man. But because of the Fugitive Slave Clause in the Constitution, because of the Fugitive Slave Act in 1793, he had to live a life with his looking over his shoulder. He got married. He had 4 kids, but he was captured, shackled, and was to be extradited back to North Carolina to William Skinner, because William Skinner believed Moses Gordon was a thief, Amy. Why? Because he stole himself. Right? And so this is a story of freedom snatching, right? Because in this country, because of that divided soul we talked about, white Americans finessed the division between America as a beacon of freedom and as a white republic by believing that they are the owners, the possessors of freedom to give and to take away. And so Moses Gordon's story for me in the book kind of telescopes that contradiction, that he experienced freedom, it's taken away, and then on the back of his manumission papers in the Haverford, in the archive at Haverford College of John Parrish, a Quaker abolitionist, Parrish wrote on the back of Moses Gordon's manumission papers, he committed suicide rather than to return to slavery.
0: Freedom snatching, yeah, versus freedom seeking.
1: Exactly.
0: I wanted to go to Frederick Douglass. Yeah, sure. Every July 4th holiday at Democracy Now, mm-hmm, we play the late, great James Earl Jones, reading Frederick Douglass's speech. But you go much further, and I learned so much. The words of Frederick Douglass, born into slavery on 1818, he becomes a key leader of the abolitionist movement. Interestingly, we were just in Belfast, Northern Ireland, and mm-hmm, there was yet another statue to Frederick Douglass, who was in Ireland speaking. Well, on July 5th, 1852, in Rochester, New York, Frederick Douglass gave one of his most famous speeches. In fact, one of the names of your chapters, mm-hmm, is What to the Slave is Your 4th of July. He was addressing the Rochester's anti-slavery, and I was just in Rochester. Mm-hmm. I always say Rochester Anti-Slavery Society, mm-hmm, women's. They said it's the Rochester Ladies Anti-Slavery Sewing Society.
1: Oh.
0: The legendary late actor, yes, James Earl Jones. I want to play just a little part of that as a precursor to what you're going to hear on Friday. And this was during a performance of Voices of a People's History of the United States based on the late, great Howard Zinn's iconic book. This is an excerpt.
2: What to the American slave is your 4th of July? I answer, a day that reveals to him more than all other days of the year, the gross injustice and cruelty to which he is a constant victim. To him, your celebration is a sham. Your boasted liberty, an unholy license. Your national greatness, swelling vanity. Your sounds of rejoicing are empty and heartless. Your denunciation of tyrants, brass-fronted impudence. Your shouts of liberty and equality, hollow mockery. Your prayers and hymns, your sermons and thanksgivings, with all your religious parade and solemnity, are to him mere bombast, fraud, deception, impiety, and hypocrisy. A thin veil to cover up crimes that would disgrace a nation of savages. There's not a nation of the earth guilty of practices more shocking and bloody than are the people of these United States at this very hour.
0: What to the slave is your 4th of July? That

0: questions of freedom. So because, you know, there's this rumor that John Adams told King George at the moment of the founding, we will not be your Negroes. At the moment in which he's giving voice to an idea of freedom, it's based on this intimate understanding of unfreedom. So as the nation imagines itself as a beacon of freedom, as it imagines itself as the city on the hill, you have these black folk offering a counter story. So we used to celebrate January 1st, 1808. Why? The abolition of the transatlantic slave trade, a different story of freedom. Another date, August 1st, 1834. Why? West Indian Emancipation Day. That's it. July 5th. Why is July 5th so important? It's New York Abolition Day. Huh. It's the date that New York ended slavery. And so that used to be the most expansive of the commemorations. Then Juneteenth came. You know, June 19th, right? And so this is this tradition of black gatherings. Used to be preaching sermons, picnics, prayers, to give a counter story to freedom over and against a nation that supposedly imagines itself as the harbinger of freedom for the world.
1: Some people feared President Trump could cancel Juneteenth or maybe make Juneteenth June 14th, his birthday, rather than June 19th. And for people who aren't familiar with the history, explain the significance of June 19th.
0: So June 19th, 1865, is delayed freedom. Here in Galveston, Texas, under a tree, right, a general from the Union Army tells these slaves that they have been manumitted from 1863 with Lincoln's signature on the Emancipation Proclamation.
1: 2 years later.
0: 2 years later. It's an example of delayed freedom. And so it's also a moment, people seem to suggest, and I think this is true, that it's a moment in which the country can imagine itself untethered from the institution of slavery. That's why it's so significant for the nation. But I want to be clear. Even if Donald Trump had decided to cancel Juneteenth, it wouldn't have mattered. The state's recognition of the holiday, it wasn't the point. The celebration of Juneteenth by the United States as an example of its virtue isn't the point. The point is that these particular folk, this tradition, signified on the hypocrisy of the country. And I think this is really important. We don't need Donald Trump or J.D. Vance or Trumpist, right, to celebrate the extraordinary history of our journey in this place. Because oftentimes the nation invokes it just simply to feel good about itself, even though it's doing terrible things and horrible things in practice.
1: Let's talk about W.E.B. Du Bois, the
0: sure.
1: souls of black folk, and also it allows us to talk about the music
0: yeah.
1: that you commissioned for this book. And so it's a great reason to listen to the book, because you get to hear the music, and I like to just hear your voice. Not everyone, by the way, reads their own books, but
0: yeah.
1: you do. And you hear the power and the meaning of it in the way you express yourself. But talk about the souls of black folks, talk about double consciousness and
0: yeah.
1: more.
0: You know, it's one of the conceits of the book. I'm in conversation with Du Bois. He's haunting me. I'm thinking with him, along with James Baldwin. These two figures are in my head.
1: But tell us who W.E.B. Du Bois is.
0: W.E.B. Du Bois is the first African-American to receive a Ph.D. from Harvard University. But he's also, in so many ways, one of the most important intellectuals, black intellectuals in black letters, in American letters. He is, in so many ways, Amy, the founder of American sociology with his first book, The Philadelphia Negro. He engages in this mixed methodology of assessing and thinking about the black community in Philadelphia, introducing methods that would define the field of sociology here, trained in Germany and Harvard, one of the most educated Americans of his time. He wrote an important book in 1903 entitled The Souls of Black Folk. And it's a mixed genre. It has sociology, it has history, it has fiction, it includes music. Each chapter is prefaced by bars of music of the sorrow songs, the slave spirituals. He's trying to suggest methodologically in that moment that in order to understand black life, in order to understand the complex relation of race and democracy, we're going to have to draw on a wide range of material. And in that text, Du Bois introduces the concept of double consciousness. This veil that separates the white world and black world results in black folks seeing themselves through the eyes of those who despise us. That veil, that double consciousness, right, then

0: orients us to the country in a particular sort of way. It gives us a particular understanding of its contradictions. I'm saying in America, USA, that the double consciousness that Du Bois attributes to black folk is really a consequence of the double consciousness of the nation. That America experiences a kind of its divided soul, precisely as I said earlier, because it imagines itself at once as a beacon of freedom and as a white republic. And you can't hold those two things together without contradiction, without depositing a kind of madness at the heart of the country, which sends us spiraling through these cycles every generation, where we kind of think of ourselves at once as a place of freedom and in another instance as a white republic.
1: So talk about the music you commissioned.
0: Well, you know, I woke up at 3 o'clock in the morning, haunted, that witching hour, wanting music. I said, I need music in the text, but I don't want to just simply copy Du Bois. Right? I want something that doesn't show the music and then Western prose, but shows the complexity of who we are. So I had worked with the classical composer Joel Thompson before at the Colorado Music Festival. He had me reading Baldwin's words with a full symphony behind me. It was one of the most sublime experiences I've ever had. And so I texted him in this god-awful hour. He responded, and I said,
1: I wake up every day.
0: I said, I want you to respond to the, I want your music in my book. He said, sure, we can look at some people. He said, no. I want you to respond to the thesis of the book in music. And he gave me Anne Blue. And it's extraordinary. It's an extraordinary argument.
1: And describe it in words. We're going to play it again.
0: Yeah,
1: We're playing it in both our music groups.
0: It opens with a blue sonority, this ambivalence, where you kind of sadness and possibility there. And then you hear kind of America's songbook, right? But then it's kind of, you know, feel like a motherless child is in there. And then the upper registers and lower registers of the piano are going at each other. And whenever I hear it these days, I'm thinking about all of the bodies, all the dead, the consequence of America's craziness, of its madness. And then the last movement, it sounds hopeful, has the spiritual feeling, but then it ends with the blue sonority again, ambivalence at the crossroads. It's the thesis of the book. The opening epigraph to the book is from T.S. Eliot's East Coker. In my end is my beginning. And Joel found it with the blue sonority in the beginning and in the end.
1: We're talking to Eddie Glaude, author of America, USA, How Race Shadows the Nation's Anniversaries. In fact, it is the ending third book of a trilogy.
0: Yeah. I began, if I don't know if you recall, but I came on this show to talk about democracy in black. And that's when I introduced the Blank Out campaign. I think I was on with Michael Eric Dyson, and we were going back and forth. And Democracy in Black inaugurates my thinking. I introduced the value gap there. With my talk of Baldwin and Begin Again, I introduced the lie there. Here, I'm trying to say that the value gap, this belief that some people, because of the color of their skin, ought to be valued more than others, and the lies we tell in order to justify that value gap, all emanate from the divided soul of the country, America, USA. And here we are in the 250th year, and we have to grapple with this madness still.
1: As we speak, the birthright citizenship Supreme Court decision has yet to be handed down. It might happen today.
0: Mm-hmm.
1: But I want to talk about what happened last week. The Supreme Court ruled 6-3 that the Trump administration can strip away protected status from 350,000 Haitians and over 6,000 Syrians who've been living and working lawfully in the United States under TPS, temporary protected status. In her dissent, Justice Kagan wrote, quote, "The evidence they've offered includes statements by the president so repellent and racially inflected that the majority declines to put them in print." The majority briefly replies that those remarks are not overtly racial, but it is hard to know what that means. Mm-hmm. Haitians are black, Norwegians and Swedes not so much. The references of filth, disease, and primitiveness are shot through with racial stereotypes and tropes. It's hard to imagine the statements being made today of any white community. The statements fairly shout in their racial undertones and overtones alike that race entered into the president's resolve to remove Haitians from this country, end quote. And now we want to play a clip from White House Homeland Security Advisor Stephen Miller, who spoke to reporters right after the Supreme Court ruling. He's responding to a reporter's question on whether Haiti is a safe country for Haitians to return to.
2: For Haitians, absolutely.
3: Yes,
2: Haitians live in Haiti. It's not our position that Haitians should leave Haiti. I mean, it'd be crazy for us to say that Haitians couldn't live in Haiti. It's their country. Of course Haitians should live in Haiti.
1: So the State Department has issued a warning for people not to go to Haiti. And here they are sending, perhaps if they get their way, hundreds of thousands of Haitians, many who've lived here for decades. You extensively talk about this issue, whether we're talking about birthright citizenship, TPS, or stopping people from seeking political asylum on the U.S.-Mexico border.
0: Yeah, we have to name the devil that has us by the throat. Stephen Miller is a racist. Is a white nationalist. White nationalists have seized the federal government. Great replacement theory, right, motivates this immigration policy. It is, in fact, part of the justificatory language of the so-called legal decision or opinion that Justice Alito laid out. We need to call them for what they are. And in so many ways, this is an echo of the 1920s. Oftentimes, the United States, in order to secure its virtue, will say the monster is over in Germany, not understanding that the German monster was looking to the U.S. in the 1920s.
1: Explain.
0: So what I mean is that here is the moment. The Klan is reborn in 1915. Its basic motivation is rooted in a kind of nativism, a kind of true 100% Americanism, right? They want Nordic immigration, not those folk from the swarthy S-hole countries of Europe. The Italians, the suspicious Irish Papists and the like, they are really, in so many ways, right, thinking of the country as a white republic. Their seminal piece of legislation of the Klan, the one that they claimed most, they were most proud of, was the Johnson-Reed Immigration Act and Nationality Act of 1924, which laid clear the quotas, keeping the country white. Right. So much so, 1926, the 150th anniversary of the nation, the Klan was approved to have its annual convention, on the grounds of the Philadelphia Exposition. They're going to celebrate the American flag in its 150th anniversary and burn a cross at the same time. These people are the inheritors of that legacy. They believe the country should be white. And what we see with TPS, what we see with the immigration policies, is an all-out assault, a twinned assault, Amy, on two fundamental pieces of legislation that changed the trajectory of the country. One, of course, was the Voting Rights Act of 1965. It's been gutted. The other, of course, is the Hart-Celler Act, Immigration and Nationality Act of 1965, which overturned the quotas of 1924 Immigration Act. This is a white nationalist agenda, and Stephen Miller and all of these folk are just simply rabid racist, and we need to call them for who they are.
1: And yet often Latinos are pitted against African Americans when it comes to immigration.
0: Right, and it has something to do with the proximity to whiteness. Baldwin writes about this in Search of Majority. You know, how can I put this? I say this in the book, that, and I'm using Derek Bell's language, Amy, oftentimes black folk are at the bottom of the well. We function like gold to money. What do I mean by that? Because we're at the bottom, we now know what whiteness means. We now know what white racial hierarchy means. And so it's one's proximity to the bottom that everyone is trying to say, we're not them. And so there's a sense in which the way in which the racial hierarchy in the United States works, you have some folk who believe that some kind of being adjacent to whiteness will somehow, shall we say, protect one from its more ugly implications.
1: As we begin to wrap up, Professor
0: Sure.
1: Glaude, what do you want people to think about this week as we move into the 250th anniversary?
0: Yeah, you know, first of all, let me just thank you for giving me so much time. I really appreciate, and I'm so honored because I've been watching you for so long, and you just do such amazing work. What do I want? It's not complex. Oftentimes, we think of these issues as complex. It's just like, you know, it's basic. You don't kill babies. You don't bomb innocent babies. That's not a complex political issue, right? This isn't complex. You got to make a choice. Either you're going to be a beacon of freedom, and we can debate what that means, or you're going to be a white republic. It can't be both. So just make a choice.
1: And finally, you have been researching this book for years. What surprised you most? Or you can talk about a few surprises.
0: No, it's just the repetition, the haunting. You know, Moses Gordon surprised me, the Klan. There's a piece in the North American Review published by the Grand Wizard of the KKK in 1926. Scholars are responding to the Grand Wizard of the KKK. Princeton professor in politics, rabbis from Jewish synagogue, W.E.B. Du Bois. And what you see are the parallels. The KKK Grand Wizard is saying, we can't teach our kids what we want. These folks are diluting America. Sounds exactly like what we're hearing today. And Du Bois writes a response entitled, The Shape of Fear. And in The Shape of Fear, he says, the power of the KKK resides in its lies. And he argues the lies are choking the life out of democracy. And here we are in 2026, in the 250th year, drowning in lies.
1: Finally, you are a university professor. Do you think universities can recover, for example, when we're talking about issues of DEI, and explain what that is and what has been taken away?
0: Diversity, equity, and inclusion, the idea that the university should reflect the vast diversity of the population of the United States, that we should give people, no matter their class, race, or gender, or ability, the possibility to acquire a kind of capital to make their dreams a reality. There's been all out of salt on that. A lot of these universities, Amy, are using Trumpism as a cover to roll back things that they wanted to roll back. They're capitulating. You know, they're the great, I call it in the book, the great capitulation. It's an echo of what Frederick Douglass saw when he saw the American Missionary Association suddenly finding itself in cahoots with those who were former slaveholders. He called them the apostles of forgetfulness. And here we are in this moment. So, unless they find courage, unless they make a choice, right, we will have to bear the brunt or the burden of their decisions.
1: Professor Eddie Glaude, African American studies historian at Princeton University. His book is just out, America, USA, How Race Shadows the Nation's Anniversaries. Required reading for this weekend. Coming up, a new StoryCorps NPR oral history project. It's called Connect 250. We'll speak with StoryCorps founder Dave Isay. But first, a little more of the music commissioned by Professor Glaude for America USA.

0: composed by Joel Thompson, performed by UDC professor Leah Claiborne, the song commissioned for the book America, USA, commissioned by Eddie Gloud, Jr., audio courtesy of Crown. This is Democracy Now!, democracynow.org. I'm Amy Goodman. Critics are accusing President Trump of exploiting the 250th anniversary of U.S. independence from Britain for his own personal advancement. So far, he's hosted a UFC Ultimate Fighting Championship event on the White House lawn that raised questions of political profiteering and conflicts of interest. Last week, Trump kicked off a bonanza on the National Mall in Washington called a Great American State Fair, featuring a gleaming portrait of himself. And on Friday, Trump unveiled an updated design for a proposed commemorative U.S. passport with a large image of himself superimposed on the Declaration of Independence. Well, our next guest is celebrating the nation's independence a little differently. StoryCorps founder Dave Isay's latest effort asks Americans to do something increasingly rare, connect with someone they've never met, and have a real conversation. The initiative is called Connect 250, created by StoryCorps in partnership with NPR's Morning Edition, and invites strangers from across the country to interview each other about their lives, families, and formative life experiences. 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
0: Well, pre-registrations open now. The recording portal opens July 7th. For more, we're joined by Dave Isay, the Peabody Award-winning radio producer, MacArthur Genius Fellow, founder of StoryCorps, author of numerous books on the power of listening and oral history, got his start at WBAI. Pacifica Radio in New York. Dave, welcome back to Democracy Now! If you can just explain what Connect 250 is.
2: Sure. And I just want to clarify, I got my start with Amy Goodman, not just at BAI. So Connect 250 is, as we were underwhelmed by everything that was going on for 250, kind of like what you said, and decided to try to do something that was built to last. So we are building, this is all very recent. It started about a month ago, and we're building a platform very quickly, as you said, Connect 250, where you can come and meet a stranger. It's kind of like a dating app, and then record an interview for 40 minutes. It goes to the Library of Congress. So it's a standard StoryCorps interview.
0: Yeah. Do you have to have the stranger with you? They wouldn't be a stranger. If you did. You just sign up.
2: You sign up. And you match yourself with a stranger. You can see a whole bunch of different bios and the first name and where they live. And then you say, okay, I want to talk to this person. And then if they want to talk to you, you're paired up and you do this video interview on a protected platform. Like, I could imagine that people would think this is a little bit scary, but it's unbelievably fun. As you know, I was talking to the guy who founded StoryCorps with me, who saw you in Providence over the weekend. And he reminded me that when I started StoryCorps, he said, why are you doing this? And I said, I want other people, I want everybody to know what it feels like to get to interview someone, to have that like amazing feeling of honoring someone by listening to their story. So this is kind of the ultimate expression of that. And we are open for pre-registration now. So we want everybody who listens to Democracy Now! To pre-register at connect250.org. We've had thousands and thousands of people pre-register so far. And we want to create something that's going to last until 350.
0: So for people who don't know what StoryCorps is, explain. And the fact that it's being archived now by the Library of Congress, is that also true for Connect 250?
2: Everything goes to the Library of Congress. Yeah, we've had about 750,000 people participate. And again, very much in the spirit, this whole thing is very much in the spirit of Amy Goodman. We have booths across the country where you can come and listen to a loved
0: booths,
2: one.
0: Booths, not booths.
2: Booths. Booths, yes, not booths. And you listen, you have a conversation with, say, your grandmother for 40 minutes, and at the end of the interview, it goes to the Library of Congress. So this is a little bit different because it's strangers talking to each other. But as you know, it's a beautiful thing. I mean, why are we alive if not to take a little bit of a risk and to get to know people who we might not otherwise get the chance to talk to?
0: And isn't it equal? You interview each other.
2: Yes. Yeah, and you ask those great StoryCorps questions. You know, who was kindest to you in your life? How do you want to be remembered? It's actually a very hopeful project. StoryCorps as a whole, 750,000 people across the country. And we have these facilitators who bear witness to these interviews. And to a person, if you ask them what they've learned, they give a version of the Anne Frank quote, that people are basically good. So it's something we have to hold on to hope. We have to hold on to hope. And StoryCorps, I think, is a hope machine and a love machine. And I just hope everybody participates.
0: And they go to?
2: They go to connect250.org to pre-register right now. And then you'll get, the portal opens on July 7th, and you'll get to do your interview July 7th through the end of July.
0: Dave, thanks so much for coming in and for your creativity and all of your work. Dave Isay, founder of StoryCorps. The new project is called Connect 250. Oh, and Democracy Now! Has job openings. Go to democracynow.org. I'm Amy Goodman. Thanks so much for joining us.

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demarcation between the night and the day, the land and the sea, the fire and the air, the sacred and the profane, the holy and the unholy, the focused and the misdirected, the bullet and the flesh, the mind and the spirit, the sound when you hear it, the oppressor and the resister, the brother and the sister. 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

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One time we were riding on the bus through the desert in Mexico, and I was sleeping on the top.

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0: last one was Diamond, actually.
1: All right.
0: Yes, I'm thinking. Yes, I'm thinking. Look, you know, I'll start again. It's just the fact, you know, going through it. I mean, if we could cut.
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0: We know what you know about these people. 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
1: Please. 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

pretty big breakout at the time of Easy to Love You, recorded March 15th, 1990, Capitol Center in Maryland. That's how we're going to kick off this hour of the official tapes, Grateful Dead radio program, where we get into the official releases from the Grateful Dead's vault. Recorded March 15th, 1990, and you can find that on a release, Terrapin Station, Capitol Center, Landover, Maryland, 31590. The last time they performed Easy to Love You was in September of 1980. So after a 10-year hiatus, they brought it back in Maryland. The lyrics were done by John Barlow, the music, and the singing was Brent Midland. Starting it off, the first verse, good, good morning, so good to see you. You weren't just a dream of mine, real as a raven, real as thunder. And originally, the line was real as a bluebird, but it was changed to raven because they thought it would be more Grateful Dead sounding. And the idea came from president of the Arista Records, Clive Davis. Clive Davis actually made that suggestion. And the impact of Clive Davis can also be heard in the late 70s, early 80s with the song Jack Straw. The lyric, we used to play for silver, now we play for life, was changed to, we used to play for silver, now we play for Clive.

In this hour, we're going to pay tribute to legendary music executive Clive Davis. Clive Davis joining the great Jam in the Sky. Davis signed many artists who achieved significant success, including Pink Floyd, Sly and the Family Stone, Janis Joplin, Santana, Springsteen, Chicago. And then as head of Arista, Davis built a roster of such talented artists such as Whitney Houston, Barry Manilow, Aretha Franklin, and the Grateful Dead. He kind of had to play a long game with the Grateful Dead. He wanted to sign the band in the late 60s, but it wasn't until he got Arista Records going that he was able to sign the Grateful Dead. So in this hour, we're going to hear some of the Arista era Grateful Dead here on the official tapes. Let's get into it.

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1: Arista Records presents two fantastic double live albums from America's premier rock band, The Grateful Dead. Volume 1 is Reckoning, 16 acoustic Dead classics, recorded live during their historic 1980 tour. 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Both specially priced on Arista Records and tapes.

0: I see all of the Grateful Dead albums as near misses, you know, like that, you know, because I can only see them in terms of the difference, the discrepancy between my own mental conception of what a tune should be like and the realization, which I always feel is slightly flawed, you know, just because it always is. But that, the thing about the Grateful Dead is that it's not my point of view, you know what I mean? So that's the thing I'm constantly coming to grips with. We all are in our way. There's the difference between what we think it ought to be individually and what it is. And what it is always turns out to be more interesting and more itself than any of our individual viewpoints contains. You know what I mean? It's the thing is larger than the sum of the parts of the whatever. You know?
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1: The interesting thing about Foolish Heart is it doesn't have any pads in it. Nobody's playing chords in the song. Everybody's playing lines, and the lines hook up and tell you all about all you need to know about the harmonic content of the song. I mean, it's, you don't wonder where it's going. It's so beautifully designed. It's like a clock, you know. I mean, it's really lovely, and it surprised me. It came out so interesting and so perfect and so totally its own personality. That's the Grateful Dead in action, really. Well, it also, see, it started with Weir's little thing. I wanted Weir to play the little hook in, which is ba-da-da-da-da-da-da-da-boom, into the first chord. And I wanted the suspended thing there, you know, so I wanted that tonality there, and Brent played that line, and I had Weir play that other line. All of a sudden it was starting to go, oh, I see, you know, so we're now, but the unpredictability of Bob's part in there is one of the things that makes it really interesting to listen to. And Phil's part is incredible, the way it comes up in between Brent and Weir's in their holes, but it still maintains the feel of the tune rhythmically on a certain level. It's truly, his part is really remarkable too. It's another one of those things that, you know, it's pure Phil, and it's also just totally, absolutely appropriate.

0: As far as love songs go, and love songs on this album, Touch of Grey, you think that's a love song?
1: I never really thought about it before, but I guess it probably is. Yeah, sort of.
0: It is. It's not exactly straight to the point, or not straight to the point, but it's not exactly your standard kind of love song.
1: I always thought the West LA Fadeaway is kind of a creepy love song. You know, in a weird sort of way.
0: It's kind of hate love.
1: Yeah, it's got a creepy quality to it that. I think of it as a love song more than I do Touch of Grey.

0: From the studio album In the Dark, that is West LA Fade Away. You can find that released on the Arista Years. And actually, that whole last set, we've been diving deep into the Arista Years CD release. Paying tribute to legendary music executive Clive Davis, who joined the Great Jam in the Sky at the age of 94. He was known for his deep, trusting relationships with the artists that he represented, including the Grateful Dead. And getting into the Arista Years, we also heard Foolish Heart, originally released on the studio album Built to Last. We heard the studio title track from Shakedown Street. We also got some live Grateful Dead in October of 1980 at the Warfield Theater in San Francisco, California, from October 4th, 1980, Feel Like a Stranger. We also heard Passenger from another studio release, Terrapin Station. This is the official tapes Grateful Dead radio program where we explore the official releases from the Grateful Dead's vault. And here's Clive Davis on a late night talk show talking about his relationship with the Grateful Dead.
1: When I was head of Columbia, I met with them in a long tabled conference room in San Francisco because they were unhappy with their record label. And they felt, my God, you put tickets for the Grateful Dead concerts on sale and you could sell out Madison Square Garden 7 nights in a row and their album would come out and they would get a fraction of those sales. Yeah. So they had decided that they would, with their next release, go independent and sell their album on Good Humor ice cream trucks all over America. And that there's no question their audience will be found. So they asked me and two or three other heads of companies what our opinion was. And I told them they're going to have a nightmare, that they're going to have a big credit and collection problem, they're going to have a radio promotion problem. That eventually came to pass, and I was very touched, because here I had formed Arista about 2 or 3 years previous, and I get a call that everything I told them would happen did happen. And they want to be on this relatively brand new company, Arista Records. So it's a very touching memory that I have of the Grateful Dead. When you start a company and you could sign an artist like the Grateful Dead in your second or third year, you're really doing something.
0: Clive Davis giving some business background on the Grateful Dead and the Arista record label. Hey, I'm Corey. The official tapes is a Grateful Dead radio program where we get into the official releases from the Grateful Dead's vault and going to dive a little bit more into the Arista Year CD release. And this time it also includes a live version that a live recording that was actually released shortly after the tour without Annette. So we're going to get into that here next on the official tapes.
2: The official tapes. One from the vault to view from the vault. Official releases from the Grateful Dead's vault.

0: This is the Official Tapes. It's a Grateful Dead radio program where we explore the official releases from the Grateful Dead's vault. And on that official release, it kind of segued out of Eyes of the World. But that is how the Grateful Dead opened up their second set on March 29th, 1990. Grateful Dead started it up with Eyes of the World along with Branford Marsalis. And then that segued into Estimated Profit, into Dark Star, into Drum Space, back into Dark Star, into The Wheel, into Throwing Stones, and then into the second set closer, Turn on Your Love Light, a complete sequence for the second set, the Branford Marsalis show from March 29th, 1990. You can find that full show on an official release titled Wake Up to Find. You can also find more of the tour on a 23 CD box set titled Spring 1990, the other one, which was released in 2014. Of course, Eyes of the World was also on the release on Without a Net, which came out shortly after that 1990 tour. But that particular version we heard from the Arista years, Eyes of the World, as we pay tribute to legendary music executive Clive Davis, who joined the Great Jam in the Sky at the age of 94. Clive Davis signed the Grateful Dead in 1976 on Arista Records. So in this last hour, we've been getting into official releases on the Arista record label right here on the Official Tapes.
1: 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LPFM, The Big Island, Keeping It Funky, Mark Farina, Kona. Peace.

still be loving you. When mountains crumble to the sea,

You're listening to Radio Alchemy. Listening to the NSA. To the NSA. To the NSA. To the NSA. To the NSA. To the NSA. To the NSA. To the NSA. To the NSA. To the NSA. To the NSA. To the NSA. To the NSA. To the NSA. To the NSA. To the NSA. To the NSA. To the NSA. To the NSA. To the NSA. To the NSA. To the NSA. To the NSA. To the NSA. To the NSA. To the NSA. To the NSA. To the NSA. To the NSA. To the NSA. To the NSA. To the NSA. To the NSA. To the NSA. To the NSA. To the NSA. To the NSA. To the NSA. To the NSA. To the NSA. To the NSA. To the NSA. To the NSA. To the NSA. To the NSA. To the NSA. To the NSA. To the NSA. To the NSA. To the NSA. To the NSA. To the NSA. To the NSA. To the NSA. To the NSA. To the NSA. To the NSA. To the NSA. To the NSA. To the NSA. To the NSA. To the NSA. To the NSA. To the N